Hi there. Welcome to Exploring Music. It's Bill McLaughlin here. Here's kind of an unexpected treat this week. We're going to be listening to the music of the English composer Sir William Walton. He's a figure who comes in English history

directly between Vaughan Williams and Benjamin Britten. Very interesting composer, born in a town in England called Oldham, 1902. Let me read you a little bit from the Grove Dictionary article. The second of four children, Walton was born into an impecunious family. Means there was no money about. And it goes on to tell you why. His father, Charles, was a baritone who made a modest income as a choir master. His mother, Louisa, was a contralto. Walton's earliest musical experience came in his father's church choir singing Anglican anthems. And in 1912, he's 10 years old, he wins a scholarship to go to Christ Church Cathedral, Oxford. He becomes a chorister there at the school for about 6 years. And we're going to hear a piece that he wrote for the chorus then. This dates from 1916. He was all of 14 years old. William Walton's A Litany.

Oh, isn't that beautiful? For anyone to have written, much less a 14-year-old chorister at Oxford. Music of William Walton, a litany composed in 1916. In that performance, we heard the St. Paul's Cathedral Choir under John Scott. You know, last week I was in the New York Public Library and was very pleased to find a marvelous book by Michael Kennedy on William Walton. And so I turned to the opening pages, eager to find out about the youngster, young William Walton. And I was horrified because, look at this. Somebody torn out the title page and the first 20 pages or so of text. I don't know who did that. But look, here's an amnesty. Whoever it was who tore out those pages, would you please send them back to me? And I will very carefully tape them back in place. No questions asked. All right, so I'm picking up as best I can the story of Walton's years at Oxford. While Walton was at Oxford, he met a remarkable family, the Sitwells, a very old English family, 400 or 500 years old. They traced their lineage back on the Scottish side to Robert the Bruce and maybe even Macbeth. Two brothers, Sacherville Osbert, and his sister, Edith Sitwell. And they adopted this shy young choir boy, William Walton. They took him into their family, took him along to Italy for summer trips, and introduced him to all the best people in London, including people like Stravinsky when he came along in the 1920s and George Gershwin. Walton was about 18 years old when he started in composing his first string quartet, which, against all odds, was chosen for a performance at the Salzburg Festival in the year 1923. This was the first big international new music festival. And there is Walton's music appearing alongside the music of Alban Berg, Béla Bartók, Janáček, Hindemith, Arthur Bliss. And this piece was written when he was 18. Here's the first movement of the String Quartet No. 1, played by the Gabrieli Quartet, music from the year 1920, music of William Walton.

I really liked that. What's that last phrase? Something like this. Hangs forever on that B natural, and then down to G sharp. I love that. The first movement of the string quartet number 1, composed in 1920, that was the Gabrielli Quartet in that recording, music of William Walton. Well, that was very delicate music we heard, and I want to turn to something a lot more exuberant and outward. It's a piece called Portsmouth Point, and it's inspired by Walton's having seen an 18th century print of a man named Thomas Rowlandson portraying the port of Portsmouth. It's a sort of Peter Bruegel-type print. Lots of busyness around the port and all kinds of street life. There's a fiddler. There's a woman berating her drunken husband. Well, you get the idea.

0: Portsmouth Point, a piece for orchestra from young William Walton, composed 1924-25. In that performance, we heard the London Philharmonic under Bryden Thompson. Anthony Burgess, the marvelous English novelist, once wrote that Portsmouth Point and Crown Imperial March were the recordings that he played most frequently to help himself adjust to what he called the daily damnation of writing. Burgess writes, "The therapy is formidable. Why? It isn't just the cold shower impact of diatonic dissonances and Chianti rough orchestration. It's something to do with being swallowed up in a healing world." I love that line, Chianti rough orchestration. If you'd like to see that Thomas Rawlinson print, Portsmouth Point, have a look at our website. Also, let us know how you like the show. Let us know how we're doing. Write to us at exploringmusic.org.
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0: Let's get back to Walton and the Sitwells. The poet of the Sitwell family was Edith, the sister, who wrote some poems which were collected under the title Facade. She said these were studies in word rhythms and onomatopoeia, sort of like a English version of Gertrude Stein in a way. Let me read on from Michael Kennedy's book about these poems. "This poetry may appear to be nonsensical, but a continuous thread of allusions and images runs through them and evokes the bourgeois culture of turn-of-the-century England, references to Queen Victoria, Tennyson, Greek goddesses, flowers, trees, music halls, Spanish lovers, Negroes, English girls, and nursemaids." Edith kept trying out her poetry in public without much acclaim, at which point she turned to her young house guest. This is a house guest who stayed for about 9 years, by the way, William Walton, and said, "William, I think these poems would sound a lot better if you would just put some music to them." We're going to listen to a little bit of this piece, Facade, now. It's outrageous. It sounds like the 1920s. It sounds like you've been drinking a little bit too much bathtub gin, in fact. Here's music of William Walton.

0: Drum to the drum, out of Babylon. Hobby horses foam, the dumb sky rhinoceros glum. Watch the courses of the breakers rocking horses and with glosses Lady Venus on the city of the horse hair sea, where Lord Tennyson in laurels wrote a Gloria.
1: In a Borealic iceberg came Victoria. She knew Prince Albert on the Memorial took the colours of the Floreal and the Borealic iceberg.
0: Floating on the sea, you were this Madam Venus, for whose sake from far came the fat and zebra emperor from Zanzibar, where like golden bouquets lay far Asia, Africa, Cathay, are laid before that shady lady by the fibroid Shah. Captain Tracker, stout as any water butt, came, stood with Sir Bacchus, both a-drinking the black tarred grape's blood, plucked among the tartan leafage by the furry wind, whose grief it could not wither, like a squirrel with a gold star nut.
1: Queen Victoria, sitting shocked upon the rocking horse of a wayside to the Loria, this minx, of course, was as sharp as any lynx, and back as deeper than the drinks, and quite as hot as any mutton pot without remorse.

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They said, if the door you would only slam,

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Our moonlight glances through these gliding would see at her table, preened and set, Merina sitting.

0: The Admiral said you could never call. 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She gets down from table without saying please, forgets her prayers and to cross her T's. In short, her scandalous reputation has shocked the whole of the hellish nation. And every turban chinoiserie with whom we should sip our black bohee would stretch out her simian fingers and thin to stretch you, my dears, like a mandolin. For hell is just as properly proper as Greenwich, or as Bath, or Joppa.
1: What are you staring at, Mariner Man? Wrinkled as sea sand and old as the sea?
0: Those trains will run over their tails if they can, snorting and sporting like porpoises. Flee! The burning, the whirligig wheels of the train has rounded the world and is large again, running half the way over to Babylon down, through fields of clover to gay Troy town, a-puffing their smoke as grey as the curl of my forehead, as wrinkled as sand of the sea. But what can that matter to you, my girl?
1: And what can that matter to me?

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The lovely cheetah, sweetest foamer, wrote his notices that she will steal the meat. King's luggage like Babel, before the League of Nations grew. So Joe put the luggage on the label.

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From Sevilla, his mantilla bride and young friend were forgetting their mentor and guide.

0: wind blared in the wind. Don Pesquito hid where the leaves drip with sweet, but a word stung him like a mosquito, for what they hear they repeat.
1: That's the first of five episodes this week of Facade, sort of like a serial running within exploring music. Music of William Walton, poetry of Edith Sitwell. Marvelous readings from those two actors. Prunella Scales, who may be well known to you as the long-suffering wife in Fawlty Towers. Timothy West, marvelous English stage fellow, reading the men's parts. The London Mozart Players under Jane Glover. That's a very effective and amusing instrumentation which William Walton uses in Facade. One player playing flute and piccolo, another playing clarinet and bass clarinet, alto sax, trumpet, percussion, and cello. And he writes in the score, if the cello part is too arduous for one player, this part has been distributed for two players. How very English, I think. How very considerate. In spite of that lovely consideration, the early performances were not big successes. Here's an account of a concert in London attended by Evelyn Waugh and Virginia Woolf. Miss Woolf merely writes of listening in a dazed way to Edith Sitwell vociferating through the megaphone. And in the press the next day, the headline read, "Drivel they paid to hear." I think the best comment came from Noel Coward, who was already then a hit on the stage at the age of 23. And he satirized Edith Sitwell's poetry. Let me read you one little bit if I can get through this. "Thank God for the Coldstream guards, guts and dahlias and billiard balls swirling along with spurious velocity, ending what and where and when in the hearts of little birds, but never Tom Tits." Well, that ridicule of Noah Coward deeply offended the Sitwells, and when they were offended, they stayed offended for at least 25 years. Let's move on to more serious and, in fact, very beautiful music, which William Walton composed toward the end of the 1920s, a viola concerto, which he hoped would be performed by Lionel Tertis, the great English violist. Sadly, when he showed Tertis the score, Tertis wasn't interested, and I can't understand why. Actually, later, Tertis said he couldn't think why he'd turned it down. Just three short measures of introduction, and then the viola enters soaring like this.

The oboe takes over at the end from the viola. Let's hear violist Nigel Kennedy with André Previn leading the Royal Philharmonic Orchestra, the first two movements of William Walton's Viola Concerto in A minor.

Nine Tableau. Sanson's original score, the very first of its kind for a motion picture, effectively accents the melodrama. Yet because of the approach of winter, he departed Paris before the premiere.

0: Ukrainian president, Volodymyr Zelensky, has vowed to keep up the pressure and, quote, bring the war home to Russians until the Kremlin ends a conflict it started more than 4 years ago. Charles Maines, NPR News, Moscow.
1: The U.S. Senate has passed the largest housing affordability bill in decades. NPR's Stephen Bissaha reports the legislation passed with bipartisan support.
2: Before passing 85-5, the bill's co-sponsor, Republican Senator Tim Scott, said the bill is meant to boost the country's housing supply.
3: When you put more housing supply on the market, more people have a chance to become a first-time home buyer.
2: The bill does not order the construction of new homes. That's up to the private sector. Instead, Scott says the legislation is meant to encourage home builders by reforming parts of the permitting process.
3: When you cut red tape, you actually reduce the cost of housing.
2: The bill also bans institutional investors from buying up large numbers of single-family homes. It now heads to the House of Representatives. Stephen Bissaha, NPR News.
1: Stock trading may be rocky when Wall Street opens in half an hour. NASDAQ futures are down 3%. There's concern about the technology sector and whether the Federal Reserve could hike interest rates this year. In overseas trading, South Korea's index lost 10%. This is NPR. There are primary elections in three states today, Maryland, New York, and Utah. South Carolina Republicans will hold a runoff primary to choose their nominee for governor. For the first time in modern history, Utah has a safe Democratic congressional seat, and that primary campaign has been competitive. Tiny transforming robots have landed on the moon. NPR's Regina Barber reports on these companions to the first successful lunar mission from Japan.
4: A tiny sphere the size of a baseball and only half a pound in weight cracked down the center to transform into a rover on the moon. In a study published this month in Science Robotics, researchers outlined this unique design and how this robot performed on the moon, the first rover of its kind to do so, taking images of the lander and the lunar terrain.
5: These are not expensive devices, and if one or two fails, then you still have others.
4: That's Roger Weens, a planetary scientist who didn't work on this program. He was thoroughly impressed and said redundancy was a huge benefit. Weens said in the future we could be seeing these rovers exploring other planets and even asteroids. Regina Barber, NPR News.
1: Weather forecasters say dangerous heat continues to lurk in the Southwest. There are heat advisories in New Mexico and Texas today, and extreme heat warnings in Arizona and California. Temperatures in Phoenix could reach 112 degrees. The National Weather Service says that intense, dangerous heat will persist across the West, the Southwest, and the Southern Plains into the end of the week. I'm Corva Coleman, NPR News.
6: This is Northwest Public Broadcasting News. I'm Connor Henriksen. In just over a year, planners say a new museum celebrating Oregon's film history will open to the public in Cottage Grove. From news partner KLCC, Brian Bull reports.
7: In the lobby of Cottage Grove City Hall, Catherine Wilson trembles as a finance clerk hands her and her husband, Philip, a $15,000 check.
8: Pull it out of the envelope for you.
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7: The money from the Woodard Family Foundation will launch a 24-year dream for Wilson, a movie museum. She shares its timeline.
12: Building the six Animal House bedroom sets in the basement of the armory. Got 14 months to get it all built and set decorated.
7: Partner Kurt Lidke is with the nonprofit Oregon Arts and Film. He says Cottage Grove has been an epicenter for filmmaking for years.
13: Going back to the silent film era and the much celebrated Buster Keaton film, The General, through films like Stand By Me and, of course, Animal House.
7: City manager Mike Sauerwein says the movie museum should be a huge draw for tourists. I'm Brian Bull, reporting in Cottage Grove.
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1: It's 6:43. 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Europe is facing another major heat wave, with temperatures in some areas expected to exceed 104 degrees, challenging June record temperatures. You'll hear more about that in about 10 minutes on Morning Edition. Across the Northwest, highs mainly in the 80s to lower 90s today. The Tri-Cities, though, may reach the mid-90s. A bit windy as well, gusts up to 25 miles per hour. There's a heat advisory west of the Cascades and a red flag warning in north-central Oregon. 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
4: Good morning, I'm Michelle Martin. There's a new piece of Mozart music out, surprising because he died more than two centuries ago. A notebook from 1778 belonging to one of his students was recently discovered in a library in France. In it were the students' notes and homework corrections from the legendary composer himself. The notes amounted to seven original Mozart pieces, which were performed for the first time ever at the National Library of France this weekend, giving new meaning to ghostwriting. It's Morning Edition.
5: 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From Penn Medicine, committed to innovation since 1751, from groundbreaking discoveries to life-saving care, Penn Medicine is working to change lives. 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
1: You're listening to Northwest Public Broadcasting. American pikas are fluffy, squeaky, and adorable. They are what's known as an indicator species. So if they are doing okay, there's a good chance the local ecosystem is doing okay. That's one reason why the Oregon Zoo and other groups are looking for people this summer to go out and count pikas. From news partner OPB, Christian Fodenvenzel tagged along with one of these citizen scientists and filed this report.
6: Wildlife photographer Linda Stider pushes through the underbrush at Little Beacon Rock in the Columbia River Gorge. She's trying to reach the bottom of a moss-covered rock slide.
7: If you look up, there's smaller boulders, basketball-sized boulders. If the rocks are too small, like 5 or 6 inches, that's too small to have decent holes underneath for the pikas to hide in.
6: She's looking for pikas, mammals with furry little bodies, about the size of a russet potato, and a call like a squeaky toy. Stider says all it took for her was one look at a pika in the wild.
7: Then I became obsessed.
6: Why?
7: Because they're so adorable. They're in the rabbit family. They're also called rock rabbits and boulder bunnies.
6: They have Mickey Mouse ears, little white feet, and no tails. Stider goes outdoors to count pikas at least once a week. She's with Cascades Pika Watch, which is looking for people to help them survey for pikas this summer.
8: They are what we call an indicator species, which means that by studying pika, we can understand how the larger habitat is doing.
6: Haley Brazier is the wildlife conservation specialist at the Oregon Zoo. She says pikas have a very special habitat requirement, which is why you don't see them in your garden. They like to live at high elevations, in rocky outcroppings and slides where the boulders are just big enough for a potato to hide underneath.
8: Now, what's really special about the Columbia River Gorge is that is the lowest elevation that pikas live in the West. So we have this distinct opportunity living here in Portland to go out and study these pika at their lowest elevation.
6: Pikas are special for other reasons too. They need particular temperatures to thrive. In winter, they live under rocks coated with snow, so they're vulnerable to climate change. The state has listed them as a sensitive species, which is why scientists need a better understanding of their numbers and habitats, particularly following the Eagle Creek fire along the Columbia River Gorge in 2017.
8: So this is a real opportunity in the years following that fire for us to be seeing how do pika respond to these large wildfires.
6: Cascade Pika Watch already has over 400 trained volunteers, but it's still looking for more. Participants can train online for free. Linda Snyder has been volunteering for over a decade and saw a 60% decline in pika populations in the Eagle Creek fire areas.
0: Oh, they are definitely recovering. A lot of the vegetation is growing back, so they are reproducing and dispersing.
6: Still, unlike rabbits, pikas don't breed quickly. They usually have just one litter a year.
0: And they only have one or two piglets.
9: Piglets?
0: Yes. P-I-K-L-E-T. So that makes them even more adorable.
6: Pika Watch volunteers choose from any of one of 90 sites identified by GPS locations. It could be along a hiking trail, at a scenic overlook, or even next to a parking area so people with mobility issues can also take part.
8: And we ask that you wait there for 25 minutes, and that's when you listen and look for any indication that there might be pika. So, for example, you're going to be listening for those cute little eep, those little squeak sounds that the pika make. You're going to be looking for pika, so they like to run all over the rocks. They're busy collecting food and doing other things. Or you're going to be looking for their scat, so you're going to look for their poop.
6: The data is then submitted by phone or computer and goes straight to the Columbia River Gorge Commission to help out with land management decisions. Back at Little Beacon Rock, a movement catches my eye.
0: Where are you pointing to in relationship to that lowest
9: green
0: branch?
9: Yes, lowest green branch, there's a shadow underneath it and something's moving.
0: Oh, yeah, I just saw it.
9: Is that a pika or is that a dot in the matrix?
0: Well, I saw something move.
9: Oh, yeah, no, he's gone behind now, I think.
6: It was something. It was the first of many squirrels. Still, the hunt was so much fun, I'll be going back soon to see whether I can find my first pika. Christian Fodenwenzel, Beacon Rock State Park.
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11: 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I'm Amy Martinez.
12: And I'm Michelle Martin. Good morning. Israel was not part of the talks that took place between the U.S. and Iran in Switzerland over the weekend, but it watched them closely, and no one more than Israeli Prime Minister Benjamin Netanyahu. He has come under intense criticism at home since the U.S. and Iran signed the preliminary agreement to end the war in Iran just months before he faces re-election. NPR's Carrie Kahn reports.
13: In the central Israeli city of Ra'anana, two public school teachers grab a coffee at an outdoor cafe. Naomi Altuvia says she doesn't like what she's heard about the interim agreement, especially that the U.S. has left Israel out of it.
14: It's supposed to include us because we were being bombed, also because we're part of the whole thing. We started it with them. So it's not finishing with them. It doesn't make sense.
13: Liron Raz says Netanyahu told us our lives would be safer after these wars.
15: It looks like he's doing everything wrong, not everything right, everything wrong, and I don't even know what to think. You believe me? I don't know. I'm like, what the hell is going on here?
13: This is quite a major shift for Netanyahu, who at the beginning of the war with Iran claimed to be on the precipice of bringing down Iran's regime and doing it hand in hand with the United States. But a few months later, and President Trump has not only sidelined Netanyahu, but is publicly chiding him, like at last week's G7 summit in France.
16: In all fairness to Bibi Netanyahu, who happens to be a good man, gets a little excited sometimes.
13: He told Israel's national radio broadcaster that Netanyahu needs to be more rational and has used expletives to describe the prime minister's judgment. Netanyahu has not publicly criticized Trump, but he appeared to be defying him with intensified strikes in Lebanon, attacks which nearly scuttled the U.S.-Iran talks. By Sunday, however, under mounting pressure from the U.S., Israeli troops were instructed to hold their fire, which has fueled even more criticism at home from people who say Netanyahu has compromised Israel's sovereignty and tied the hands of its troops.
17: It looks terrible for Netanyahu.
13: Especially before this October's election, says Dalia Shainlin, a political analyst and public opinion researcher.
17: I would say in the level of his political goals, given what he stands for and his ideology, it is one of the worst positions he's ever been in. And in terms of the Israeli public, it's too early to say. It's definitely not a good direction for him. He is losing support at present. We don't yet know if he can recover that support.
13: Even Netanyahu's political base, the ultra-Orthodox, are unhappy. A large group of young Orthodox religious men, all in black suits with wide-rimmed black hats, gather in front of a military prison. They've been holding large protests throughout the country. They've picked this prison in Netanya, where a fellow yeshiva student is being detained for not registering for military service. It's mandatory in Israel. Recently, the Supreme Court struck down draft exemptions for the ultra-Orthodox, but some blame Netanyahu. The most powerful leader in the state of Israel has fooled us over and over and over again, says Yosef Sasson Mordechai. This isn't the first time Israel's longest-serving prime minister has faced public anger. He survived an ongoing corruption trial. And the widespread outrage after the deadly Hamas attack of October 7, 2023. He might just overcome this too. When asked how he'll vote come October, Sasson says, probably for Netanyahu. Carrie Khan, NPR News, Tel Aviv.
11: Europe is in the midst of a historic heat wave. Temperatures on much of the continent will climb past 100 degrees Fahrenheit today. And perhaps nowhere will feel quite as hot as parts of France. From Paris, NPR's Rebecca Rossman tells us more.
18: Here in France, the heat keeps building, and so do the warnings.
19: Météo France a réactualisé sa vigilance et ce sont désormais 89.
18: On French television channel TF1, meteorologists warned that more than half of the country would be on red alert Tuesday, the highest warning for severe temperatures. This latest heat wave, now in its seventh day, is expected to persist across Europe through at least Saturday, hitting parts of Spain, Italy, even the UK. In Paris, the high is expected to reach a whopping 104 degrees Fahrenheit Tuesday, 30 degrees hotter than average temperatures for this time of year. And in a city where air conditioning remains hard to come by, people have been improvising to stay cool. Paris Mayor Emmanuel Grégoire has temporarily opened some of the city's canals for swimming. Parks are open 24 hours. Misting stations have been set up in public spaces, including around the Eiffel Tower. But for some people, there is no escape. Hamza Atoui, who runs this boulangerie on the north side of Paris, has been baking bread since 3 a.m. this morning. He says it's been difficult for him and for the baked goods. In this weather, even the pastries are starting to lose their shape. The extreme temperatures are being driven by hot air coming north from the Sahara, combined with a dome of high pressure that is trapping heat in place. More than 1,300 schools across France were closed on Monday. At least 18 people have died since the start of the heat wave, including two children in southeast France who were left alone in a car.
20: Oui, alors ce qu'on nous indique, hein, c'est qu'on est parti pour quelques jours.
18: Speaking on TF1 earlier this week, France's health minister Stéphanie Rist issued this direct warning.
20: Beaucoup de nos concitoyens vont souffrir puisque les.
18: A lot of people are going to suffer, she said. And now the response has reached the highest levels of government. France's prime minister called another crisis meeting with ministers Tuesday as the country braced for several more days of dangerous heat. Rebecca Rossman, NPR News, Paris.
11: 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It's Morning Edition from NPR News. I'm Amy Martinez.
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0: is with the Northern Utah Incident Management Team. She says the ready evacuation status for Arlington Hills residents has been lifted.
1: We boxed this thing in, is what we're saying, is they made great success with the crews calling in those drops, with the retardant drops, the air support, and then crews out on the ground are what made the difference.
0: The fire started Saturday and has burnt more than 550 acres of land around the Bonneville shoreline behind the University of Utah, and the cause is still under investigation. Now, extreme drought conditions combined with gusty winds and heat have fire services around the state on standby. One fire in central Utah forced evacuations from the town of Eureka. For NPR News, I'm Hugo Ricard-Bell in Salt Lake City.
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3: This is Northwest Public Broadcasting News. I'm Connor Henriksen. Legislation meant to make college sports more equitable is gaining momentum in Congress. A Senate committee last week approved the Protect College Sports Act. The bipartisan bill is co-sponsored by Washington Democrat Maria Cantwell. Eastern Washington GOP Congressman Michael Baumgartner sponsors the U.S. House version of the measure.
4: It's a system that really can't govern itself. And so it really needs Congress to step in. But I just want to make sure that if there is reform, that it's good for schools like Gonzaga, Eastern Washington University, and Washington State University, and not just solving the problems of Alabama, Michigan, and Ohio State.
3: Baumgartner says the legislation is designed to stop the richest programs from creating a system where they get all the media attention and money. The proposal would also require athletic programs to maintain current levels for rosters and scholarships for women's and Olympic sports. One issue the bill doesn't address, whether college athletes should be considered school employees in the future. The two biggest college athletic conferences, the SEC and the Big Ten, both say they oppose the bill in its current form. The measure now heads to the Senate floor. The House has yet to act on its own version of the legislation. In just over a year, planners say a new museum celebrating Oregon's film history will open to the public in Cottage Grove. From news partner KLCC, Brian Bull reports.
5: In the lobby of Cottage Grove City Hall, Catherine Wilson trembles as a finance clerk hands her and her husband Philip a $15,000 check.
6: Pull it out of the envelope for you.
7: Thank you very much.
5: The money from the Woodard Family Foundation will launch a 24-year dream for Wilson, a movie museum. She shares its timeline.
8: Building the six Animal House bedroom sets in the basement of the Armory. Got 14 months to get it all built and set decorated.
5: Partner Kurt Lidke is with the nonprofit Oregon Arts and Film. He says Cottage Grove has been an epicenter for filmmaking for years.
9: Going back to the silent film era and the much celebrated Buster Keaton film, The General, through films like Stand By Me and, of course, Animal House.
5: City manager Mike Sauerwein says the movie museum should be a huge draw for tourists. I'm Brian Bull, reporting in Cottage Grove.
3: NWPB News.
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3: It's 7:07. You're listening to Northwest Public Broadcasting. Clive Davis was a music executive and also an unusually good taste maker. Someone who didn't have musical training but knew good music when he heard it. You'll hear a remembrance and a legacy, a look at his legacy. That's in 15 minutes on Morning Edition. Across the Northwest, highs today, mainly in the 80s to lower 90s. There's a heat advisory west of the Cascades and a red flag warning in north central Oregon. East of the Cascades, sunny in the morning, becoming partly to mostly cloudy. Western Washington just staying sunny.
11: 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I'm Michelle Martin in Washington, D.C.
12: And Amy Martinez in Los Angeles, California. As his top negotiators look to finalize plans to end the war in Iran, the president is turning the page a bit to the economy.
11: He is heading today to Lehigh Valley, Pennsylvania, where he will tour a Mack Trucks manufacturing plant to tout what he sees as his economic gains.
12: NPR White House correspondent Franco Ordonez will be following the visit, so not the typical domestic trip for President Trump, Franco.
2: Yes and no, but I'd largely say no because of the timing of the visit. I mean, this is going to be his first domestic trip since signing an agreement with the Iranians to end their fighting in the Middle East. And as you mentioned, it's a chance for Trump to

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1: You're listening to Northwest Public Broadcasting. It's 7:19. A federal judge has stymied President Trump's attempts to subpoena Minnesota critics of immigration enforcement actions, ruling that the subpoenas were meant to harass political opponents. You'll hear more about that in 15 minutes on Morning Edition. Across the Northwest, highs mainly in the 80s to lower 90s today. The Tri-Cities, though, might reach the mid-90s. It's also a bit windy, gusts up to 25 miles per hour. There's a heat advisory west of the Cascades and a red flag warning for high fire danger in north-central Oregon. Now, if you're east of the Cascades, you'll get a sunny morning and then partly to mostly cloudy skies in the afternoon. In western Washington, just sunny through the day. Northwest Public Broadcasting has a mission of enriching the community through programs which engage, enlighten, and entertain. We accomplish it with financial support from listeners like you and organizations such as the Whale Museum in Friday Harbor. You can find information about becoming a sponsor at nwpb.org.
2: 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You know him as Bunk in The Wire. And now he's taking on one of Shakespeare's giants, Othello. But it was playing Willie Loman on Broadway that took him somewhere personal, drawing on his own father to build that role. Pierce talks with us about his father and the men he plays. 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
4: 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I'm Michelle Martin.
0: Anime Martinez. This is the sound that Clive Davis helped create.

0: 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I'm John Collins in Minneapolis.
1: On Wall Street, the NASDAQ is down more than 1.5%. Investors are worried about potential interest rate hikes. This is NPR. The heat wave in Europe is getting deeper and deadly. In France, authorities say 40 people have drowned while swimming since June 18th. Weather forecasters in Britain are warning that heat records across Europe will likely be broken this week. South Korea says it will take in North Korean troops who've been taken prisoner by Ukraine, but that's if they wish to defect. NPR's Anthony Kuhn reports from Seoul. North Korea sent an estimated 14,000 to 15,000 troops to Russia in 2024 to help fight Ukraine.
2: The foreign ministers of South Korea and Ukraine are scheduled to meet in Seoul next week, and the South's foreign ministry says they will discuss two North Korean POWs captured during a Ukrainian offensive last year into Russia's Kursk region. South Korea's government argues that the two soldiers have expressed an intention to defect to the South, and based on the principles of international law, they should not be repatriated to North Korea or Russia against their will. South Korea claims all the Korean Peninsula as its territory, and any North Koreans who defect to the South are entitled to automatic citizenship. North Korea has demanded that its troops be sent home. Anthony Kuhn, NPR News, Seoul.
1: The Associated Press reports newly unsealed court documents show the federal government opposes the sale of more than 100 items from the sunken Titanic ocean liner. The company, RMS Titanic, has exclusive salvage rights to the wreck. There have been previous agreements to display many items at museums, but the federal government says auctioning more items will violate existing court orders. This is NPR.
3: This is Northwest Public Broadcasting News. I'm Connor Henriksen. Legislation meant to make college sports more equitable is gaining momentum in Congress. A Senate committee last week approved the Protect College Sports Act. The bipartisan bill is co-sponsored by Washington Democrat Maria Cantwell. Eastern Washington GOP Congressman Michael Baumgartner sponsors the U.S. House version of the measure.
4: It's a system that really can't govern itself, and so it really needs Congress to step in. But I just want to make sure that if there is reform, that it's good for schools like Gonzaga, Eastern Washington University, and Washington State University, and not just solving the problems of Alabama, Michigan, and Ohio State.
3: Baumgartner says the legislation is designed to stop the richest programs from creating a system where they get all the media attention and money. The proposal would also require athletic programs to maintain current levels for rosters and scholarships for women's and Olympic sports. One issue the bill doesn't address, whether college athletes should be considered school employees in the future. The two biggest college athletic conferences, the SEC and the Big Ten, both say they oppose the bill in its current form. The measure now heads to the Senate floor. The House has yet to act on its own version of the legislation. NWPB News.
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3: 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Hope your morning's going well.
6: It's Morning Edition from NPR News. I'm Michelle Martin in Washington, D.C.
7: And I'm Amy Martinez in Los Angeles, California. The United States has lifted oil sanctions on Iran.
6: It's a temporary measure that lets Iran sell its oil in U.S. dollars on the global market. The 60-day sanctions exemption is just one of several economic incentives coming Iran's way.
7: In a few minutes, we'll explore those incentives with one of the officials who worked on the last U.S. nuclear agreement with Iran. But first, we go to NPR's international correspondent, Aya Batraoui, in Dubai to explain what all of this means. So, okay, these oil sanction waivers were announced by Treasury Secretary Scott Bessent yesterday. What does it mean for Iran?
8: Well, it basically means Iran can sell freely at standard prices, just like any other major Gulf oil producer. And this is a pretty stunning turnaround from what was just a weeks-long U.S. naval blockade on Iran's ports. For years, Iran had been evading U.S. sanctions through dark fleets. These are ships that would turn off their tracking systems and hide their origin. And then Iran would mostly sell this cargo to state-linked Chinese companies who were motivated to buy from Iran because the oil was sold at a discount outside of the international dollar banking system. But the idea here with these waivers is to incentivize Iran to comply with U.S. demands on its nuclear program during the duration of these talks.
7: So

0: there you had Prelude and Fugue for Flute and Strings by Walla Walla native Marion Bauer. A performance there with the Vienna Symphony Orchestra under F. Charles Adler's direction. Here on the Classical Music Service of Northwest Public Broadcasting, hope your Tuesday is off to a fine start. As always, we're here for you to keep the accent classical and musical throughout the day and into the evening hours as well. I'm Steve Reeder. Always a joy to host for you from 9 in the morning till 1 in the afternoon, followed by Anjali Dodia. Bill McLaughlin focusing on William Walton this week on his show, Exploring Music at 7. Chad Greenhalgh from our NWPB studios, taking you the rest of the way from 8 until midnight. All kinds of glorious music and superb performances of it to share with you here on NWPB. In this next hour, one of the sets of historical scenes for orchestra by Sibelius, in addition to Gounod's Symphony for Woodwinds.
1: Nothing can transport us quite like music. The epic finale to a favorite symphony, the relaxing notes of a piano etude, and the excitement of an overture can provide the perfect respite to whatever chaos is being thrown your way. Music can relieve moments of stress, boredom, or anxiety, and bring peace, encouragement, and relaxation to even the most hectic life. NWPB Classical is here to make life a little easier on the radio, on your phone, and online.

a couple of his concerti grossi. He gets credit for creating that form, after all, the form of the concerto grosso, a little sarabande and a little allegretto, plucked from two different pieces by Corelli, and they're arranged by the legendary Fritz Kreisler as a concert vehicle for himself. In this recording, you have heard from the violinist Oscar Shumsky and the pianist Milton Kay. Suzanne Bona brings you the music of Corelli and Bach and Handel and Vivaldi and so many others on her show, Sunday Baroque. You can hear and enjoy it whenever you feel that Baroque need. Every weekend, Sunday morning, 10 to noon, Sunday afternoon from 3 to 4, it's Sunday Baroque on this station. Right now, it's one of our two major works in this hour, in this case, courtesy of Charles Gounod. He wrote two full-length, full-scale symphonies, in the process inspiring his protégé, Georges Bizet, to write his own only symphony. But this is a different work in the same category, but with very different orchestration in a pared-down form. This is the Petite Symphonie, the Little Symphony, just for woodwinds, by Charles Gounod, in this case the St. Paul Chamber Orchestra, as directed by Christopher Hogwood.

0: The French composer of that piece, Charles Gounod, called it a petite symphonie, a little symphony, to distinguish it from the two full-length, fully orchestrated pieces in that category, which he had written back in the decade of the 1850s. Well, here we find him in 1885 writing this little symphony for winds on a commission from a Parisian wind ensemble. In fact, it's a nonet for winds, scored for flute with pairs of oboes, clarinets, horns, and bassoons. That Petite Symphonie for Winds by Gounod, there with members of the St. Paul Chamber Orchestra, led by Christopher Hogwood for you today, here at NWPB Classical. A set of historical scenes by Jean Sibelius. They come next, in the next hour, a piano trio by Dvorak. 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
0: Increasing cloudiness this afternoon east of the Cascades. The high temperatures generally returning to the mid-80s to low 90s range, but touching the mid-90s in the lower Columbia Basin and the Walla Walla Valley. Light winds today. The heat advisory for western Washington remains in effect through tomorrow evening. Mostly sunny skies there today, with highs in the 80s to lower 90s. We've arrived now at Jean Sibelius, one of the many orchestral scores he produced for those pageants. Pageants organized around various themes and subject matter, in the 1890s and early 20th century, mainly to demonstrate the Finns' desire for greater independence from Tsarist Russia and its domination by Russia at the time. This is the first of two suites of historical scenes by Jean Sibelius, hearkening back to certain moments in Finnish history, here with the Royal Scottish National Orchestra, as conducted by Sir Alexander Gibson.

0: the Royal Scottish National Orchestra, with Sir Alexander Gibson conducting there, playing for you music by Jean Sibelius, written for a patriotic pageant held in Finland right at the turn of the 20th century, the first of his two suites of historical scenes for orchestra, beginning with an episode from the Finnish national epic, the Kalevala, with Väinämöinen, its prophet and hero, seen playing his kantila to the people of Kalevala, while Pohjola's daughter, later celebrated in a tone poem by Sibelius, well, there she sits perched on her rainbow, spinning her golden thread. The middle section depicting Finland in the 30 Years' War back in the 17th century, including that brief battle scene and a solemn victory march. And finally there, Festivo in bolero rhythm, again, hearkening back to Finland of the 17th century, referring to the residence of Duke Johan and his wife Katarina in Turku Castle, where they had a large supply of, indeed made use of, the very first forks in Finland back in the middle part of the 17th century. That suite of historical scenes by Jean Sibelius, celebrating his homeland, conducted there by Sir Alexander Gibson, part of our vast array of musical experience. Music and performance for you on this Tuesday here at NWPB Classical. Good morning and welcome. Happy Tuesday to you. Right now, just 10 minutes shy of 11.
1: Hi, this is Bill McLaughlin inviting you to come explore the world of the English composer William Walton. Young Willie had a beautiful soprano voice as a boy, and that won him a scholarship to Oxford. Walton wrote concerti for Heifetz and Piatigorsky, film scores for Laurence Olivier and John Gielgud, and music for the royal family. So come explore the world of William Walton this week on Exploring Music.
0: Exploring Music, it comes to you every weekday evening at 7 here on the Classical Service of NWPB. Let's pivot now and focus for the next 10 minutes on a Bohemian Austrian violinist and composer of the middle Baroque period, born just about two generations before Bach and Handel, Heinrich Ignaz Franz von Bieber, represented by this Sonata No. 6 in B-flat major, with members of Musica Antiqua Cologne.

The Sonata No. 6 in B-flat major by Heinrich Bieber, an important composer for as well as player on the violin back in the middle Baroque period. This Bohemian Austrian musician, his sixth sonata, there with members of Musica Antiqua Cologne, performing on historical instruments. Thank you so much for joining us today. Whenever you've got a question or comment about anything you hear on this station or indeed any of our services, please feel free. You can direct that comment or that question to us via email, info@nwpb.org, or by phone, especially during business hours, 800-842-8991. Thank you for being so supportive of and engaged with Northwest Public Broadcasting as we arrive at 11 o'clock on this Tuesday morning. In this next hour, a pair of selections about summer from the greater French-speaking part of Europe. In addition to a major piece of chamber music by Dvorak, our centerpiece in this hour, one of his piano trios.

Music from Verdi's middle period and one of his greatest triumphs in the theater, Il Trovatore. There you had an orchestral transcription of Manrico's, the title character's declamatory aria Di quella pira, as he summons his men to come to the aid of Azucena, his supposed mother in the story. Di quella pira from Il Trovatore by Verdi, there co-arranged by and conducted by Eric Kunzel, an encore this morning for his Cincinnati Pops. At the top of this 11 o'clock hour, a Tuesday morning, the 23rd day of June, the third day of summer 2026. So pleased to be spending it with you once again here at NWPB right now, 11:05.

my sweet, to gather lilies of the valley in the woods, scattering as we tread the pearls of dew we see quivering each morn. We'll go and hear the blackbirds sing.

Villanelle, or Pastoral Song, from the cycle Les Nuits d'été, Summer Nights, Hector Berlioz setting the poetry of Théophile Gautier. Sung for you there by soprano Renee Fleming, accompanied by London's Philharmonia Orchestra. Let's turn now to the Swiss-French composer Arthur Honegger, enjoying a summer vacation in 1920 at a retreat above Bern in his native land, and writing really his first orchestral score of note, in this case appending to the original manuscript a line from a different French poet, Arthur Rimbaud, which translates as, "I have embraced the summer dawn." This is Honegger, back home in Switzerland, reflecting on the glory of the rising of the sun above his beloved Swiss Alps in the summertime. His pastoral d'été, his summer pastoral for orchestra, here with the Swiss ensemble, the Lausanne Chamber Orchestra, conducted by Jesus Lopez Cobosch.

0: Pastoral d'été, Summer Pastoral by Arthur Honegger, composed in his Swiss homeland during the summer of 1920. His seasonal work, that Summer Pastoral, given that reading by conductor Jesus Lopez Cobos, as he led the members of Switzerland's Lausanne Chamber Orchestra. A little more music for our fresh new season, summertime, here on NWPB Classical. In just a moment, our centerpiece in this hour, courtesy of Antonín Dvořák.
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0: 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Increasing cloudiness this afternoon east of the Cascades. The high temperatures generally returning to the mid-80s to low 90s range, but touching the mid-90s in the lower Columbia Basin and the Walla Walla Valley. Light winds today. The heat advisory for western Washington remains in effect through tomorrow evening. Mostly sunny skies there today, with highs in the 80s to lower 90s. A work now written by Antonín Dvořák shortly before the publication of his first set of Slavonic dances, which really made his name and his fame as a composer. He wrote this particular piece of chamber music immediately before composing those Slavonic dances, and not surprisingly, it received a first and successful performance shortly after the publication of those dances, 1879 in Prague. This piano trio number 1 in B-flat major by Dvořák, here recorded by the family members of the Chung Trio.

The Symphony No. 6 in F by William Boyce, master of the King's Band of Musicians in London during the third quarter of the 18th century. Boyce's sixth symphony, given that performance by the English Concert under Trevor Pinnock's direction. Now, just a minute away from 12 noon, as noted, we have music from the world of opera, an operatic overture. We have music from the world of Franz Liszt, one of his Hungarian rhapsodies. And in just a moment, music from the world of public television here on NWPB. Hope you can stay close. I'm Steve, hosting until Angeli's arrival at 1 this afternoon.

Optics, Light and Shadow. Music by the Pulitzer Prize-winning and multi-Grammy Award-winning American composer, violinist, and singer Caroline Shaw. Optics, Light and Shadow, part of her original score for Ken Burns' 2024 PBS documentary series, Leonardo da Vinci, a performance there by Ataka Quartet. Caroline Shaw, whose very productive and very distinguished career to date, included, in addition to all of those awards, several seasons as composer in residence for Music on Main in Vancouver, BC, and as the author of a concerto for harpsichord and strings, written for and introduced by Byron Shankman, the Seattle-based harpsichordist, founder and music director of the Sound Salon series there. He gave the world premiere of her harpsichord concerto at Benaroya Hall in Seattle back in 2023. Caroline Shaw with music for Leonardo and Ken Burns, PBS, and you to begin our Tuesday afternoon together, sharing another early summer's day here at NWPB. Quite the change of pace now from Caroline Shaw to the late 18th into the 19th century Beethoven of the classical guitar, the Spanish virtuoso Fernando Sor, a work from his Parisian period, this seventh fantasy with brilliant variations, as he titled this piece, a performance here by the guitarist David Starobin.

0: David Starobin, playing music by the Spanish virtuoso Fernando Sor. His seventh variation with Brilliant, make that his seventh fantasy with Brilliant Variations, written by Sor during his Parisian period of the early 19th century. David Starobin, music by Fernando Sor for you today, here at the Classical Music Service of Northwest Public Broadcasting.
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0: 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Let's carry on now with the German musician Otto Nicolai, the founder of the Vienna Philharmonic Orchestra and the author of the Shakespearean opera The Merry Wives of Windsor. Here we have its oh-so-popular overture, as recorded by the Bamberg Symphony Orchestra, conducted here by Karl Anton Rickenbacker.

0: The overture to the Shakespearean comedy, The Merry Wives of Windsor, one of the operas by Otto Nicolai, the German musician, composer, conductor, founder of the Vienna Philharmonic. In this case, you heard from a German orchestra, the Bamberg Symphony, as conducted by Karl Anton Rickenbacher. You're on NWPB Classical. 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Let's see, Angeli's going to join you at the top of the hour at 1, sharing with you a Mozart string quartet next hour and a Schubert symphony in the 2 o'clock segment.
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1: I'm Kai Rizdal. 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
0: Increasing cloudiness this afternoon east of the Cascades. The high temperatures generally returning to the mid-80s to low 90s range, but touching the mid-90s in the lower Columbia Basin and the Walla Walla Valley. Light winds today. The heat advisory for western Washington remains in effect through tomorrow evening. Mostly sunny skies there today, with highs in the 80s to lower 90s. We're going to continue now with music from Baroque-era Italy, and more specifically, Baroque-era Florence, by a composer and a violinist in particular, reputed to be one of the finest in Italy before Paganini, Francesco Maria Veracini, with this overture suite, number 5 in B-flat major, Musica Antiqua Cologne, led from the first violin by Reinhard Kerbel.

0: You've just heard music by the Italian Baroque era violinist and composer, the Florence-based Francesco Maria Veracini. His overture suite number 5 in B-flat major, performed there on historical instruments by Musica Antiqua Cologne, led from the first violin by one of its co-founders, Reinhard Kerbel, here on NWPB Classical, where Suzanne Bona brings you Sunday Baroque, every Sunday morning at 10 and every Sunday afternoon at 3 on this station.
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0: 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Now, let's consider the artistry of pianist Leslie Howard, who has recorded all of the piano music of Franz Liszt, contained on no fewer than 99 compact discs in all. Let's tap into one of them here, as added to our digital library at NWPB, Leslie Howard at the piano for this Hungarian Rhapsody No. 8 by Liszt.

the eighth of the Hungarian Rhapsodies by Franz Liszt. Presented there in its original version, the composer's original concept, by pianist Leslie Howard, who has recorded all of the piano music of Franz Liszt on 99 compact discs. A very productive as well as brilliantly virtuosic musician, Franz Liszt. Right now, just about 5 minutes away from 1 o'clock, and the return of Angeli Dodia with a string quartet by Mozart and a symphony by Schubert, and for good measure, a Wand of Youth suite by Edward Elgar. But right now, a seasonal work by the so-called Johann Strauss of the North, the Danish composer Hans Christian Lumbye.

A study in seasonal geography, you might say, in that case, courtesy of the Danish composer Hans Christian Lyngby, who came to be known as the Johann Strauss of the North. You've just heard one of his concert works titled A Summer Night at the Møn Cliffs in Denmark, a fantasy for orchestra as designated by the composer, written in 1843. That fantasy for orchestra by Lyngby, played there by Copenhagen's Tivoli Symphony Orchestra, conducted by Giordano Bellincampi. And rounding out our quality time together on this Tuesday, the 23rd day of June. I'm Steve. Angelique comes next, right here on the Classical Service of NWPB.

A Spanish Serenade by French composer Cécile Chaminade, arranged and performed here by the ensemble Vivezza on NWPB. Well, from a French perspective on Spanish music, here now is a Russian one. Rimsky-Korsakov's Spanish Caprice, performed by the Royal Philharmonic Orchestra under Oscar Danin's direction.

The Capriccio Español, Spanish Caprice by Rimsky-Korsakov. Oscar Danin leading the Royal Philharmonic Orchestra here on NWPB. 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Soloists include Zul Bailey on cello, Blake Pluglio on violin, and Maria Valdez, soprano. Festival details and ticket information at bellinghamfestival.org. Well, the next 20 minutes go to Franz Schubert, who was 18 years old at the time he wrote this symphony. He was also working full-time as a school teacher and teaching private music lessons on the side. He was also taking twice weekly composition lessons with Antonio Salieri, and amongst all that, found the time to compose over 200 works that year. Sure, many of them were songs, but he also wrote masses, four operas, and two symphonies. And this is the second of those symphonies, his third in all, as performed by the Vienna Philharmonic under Carlos Kleiber's direction.

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1: Tensions between President Trump and Senate Republicans are bubbling over.
2: He's got two speeds, uninterested in the speed a lot. And on the things that are important to him, he moves at the speed a lot.
1: Now, some Senate Republicans say the president's unpredictable actions risk derailing their shared agenda. 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
1: You're listening to Northwest Public Broadcasting. I'm Reno Probert. Tiny pocket forests are sprouting up all around Washington State. On old abandoned fields and in people's backyards, these forests are meant to mimic nature and to grow quickly. It also helps increase biodiversity. Northwest Public Broadcasting's Courtney Flatt takes us to one of the Yakima Nation's mini forests.
2: This hot, wind-blown field used to be completely barren.
3: There was nothing out here at all. They didn't have to put weed killer on her because there was just nothing, no base to grow on. It was just dirt and a few rocks.
2: That's Mary Lee Jones. She's a gatherer with the Yakima Nation, and she helped transform this space into a mini forest more than 6 years ago. In the summertime, the forest cools the small space. It won't be enough to cool larger areas,

0: a little shade still helps. Summer temperatures here will only get hotter with climate change. Deborah Bird is a vice chairwoman for the Yakima Nation General Council.
1: So it's like 10 to 20 degrees cooler inside here. So you can come and sit and have lunch. It's really nice.
0: Bird is something of a mini forest evangelist. She even has one in her backyard. The Yakima Nation has planted several of these forests across its lands. Bird says the tribe is also considering expanding at least one of its mini forests. They've planted this forest in a very specific way. It's called the Miyawaki Method. It was the brainchild of Japanese botanist Akira Miyawaki.
2: He was creating these native forests that were growing 10 times faster than through typical afforestation.
0: That's Ethan Bryson. He knows the method well and planned out this forest. This style of planting has sprouted up all over the world, from New Zealand to South Africa.
2: Microforests, mini forests, pocket forests. I've even heard someone say petite forests.
0: They can grow in an area as small as 6 parked cars, each plant only a forearm's length from the other. A diverse array of shrubs, ground cover, and trees stratify the canopy layers, all plants native to the area. At first, Bird says it was hard to find so many native plants. The forest has at least 47 different species and almost 9,000 trees.
1: There's only a few nurseries in the whole state that grow these plants, so we did have to get from several different areas. And we had to coordinate a time to get them here.
0: They've dubbed it the Healing Forest. Now, aspens and cottonwood trees sway back and forth. Wild roses and elderberry bushes peek out of the densely packed foliage. Joan shows everything off.
3: Shall we go inside?
0: Inside, paths circle the edges of the small forest. Jones points out all sorts of plants that would have grown here 200 years ago.
3: The currants, the little yellow blossoms, we call them chun and chenan.
0: The whole thing forms the shape of a medicine wheel. Each path acts as a spoke, leading to an empty hub in the center. Yakima Nation member Marlene Hunt says some people were skeptical at first. Then they noticed.
4: If you go out into the wild, you can see the trees the same way, and that's kind of mimicking what Mother Nature has already done.
0: When they went into the ground, these native plants were just saplings. She pinches her fingers close together to show just how small. And now she raises her hands as high as she can reach.
4: Those first 3 years, everything flourished so much. You see all the mushrooms growing wild out here. You see the animals, some of them, you see them running away as soon as they see you coming.
0: Many plants in this arid forest can also be used for teas, tinctures, and other important cultural uses for the tribe. Bird says these mini forests help people experience nature, not too far from home.
1: I think it's like a gem in the Yakima Nation.
0: And Joan says there's still much to learn from these tiny forests.
3: Nature will truly give us the insight of teaching if we listen. To understand how diversity makes up a community.
0: I'm Courtney Flatt in Toppenish, Washington.
5: This is the first part in a 2-part series about the ways communities in Washington are adapting the Miyawaki method of forest restoration. This reporting is also part of NWPB's efforts to report not just on problems, but on how our communities are seeking solutions. 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I'm Reno Probert. 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
6: 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I'm Juana Summers.
7: And I'm Scott Detrow. This next story, well, it's a story about stories, specifically about the structure of the stories we tell. My guest on this adventure is Ken Adams.
8: I'm the artistic director of Synergy Theater in Walnut Creek, California.
7: And an adventurer of sorts.
8: Yes, I am. I invented the story spine, which is an 8-sentence exercise. And the beginning of the sentences are pre-planned, and then the remaining part of the sentences are improvised or created by the storyteller. So those sentence starters are once upon a time, every day, but one day, because of that, because of that, because of that, until finally, and ever since then. So using those sentence starting prompts and completing the sentences, you're able to generate a whole bunch of story spines, which are condensed versions of a well-told story.
7: Adam says you can apply the story spine to any story, from The Great Gatsby to Star Wars to The Wizard of Oz.
8: Once upon a time, there was a girl named Dorothy who was whisked away to the magical land of Oz.
9: I have a feeling we're not in Kansas anymore.
8: Every day, she went on a journey to find the wizard in order to get sent back home. But one day the wizard told her she would have to destroy the Wicked Witch of the West in order for him to send her home.
10: Bring me the broomstick of the Witch of the West.
8: Because of that, she had dangers and adventures.
11: I'd turn back if I were you.
8: Because of that, she destroyed the witch and went back to the wizard in order to be sent back home as he promised her, until finally Toto jumped out of her arms to go chase a cat.
12: Toto, come back!
8: And because of that, she missed her opportunity to get sent home, and ever since then, she was rescued by Glinda instead.
9: There's no place like home.
7: As for how Ken's invention blew up and why we're talking about it today, well, that's a story too. It starts once upon a time back in the late 1980s.
8: I was working with an improvisational theater company in New York City called Freestyle Repertory Theater. And we were performing what's known as short form improvisation, short comedic sketches based on suggestions. And at the same time, I was leading a middle school workshop in creative writing. So I needed some type of tool for the kids to use in order to outline their work.
7: And then one day,
8: I sat down and figured out, okay, how do stories work? Basically, it's this beginning, middle, and an end. And what is the most condensed version of that I could create?
7: He rolled it out with the middle school students and in his improv work.
8: It really worked very well in both situations.
7: Because of that, Ken was invited to participate in improv festivals all over the country. And because of that,
8: there was a woman who was one of the founding members of the San Francisco company named Rebecca Stockley. And when I was out there, I taught a workshop. And Rebecca was in the workshop and I taught the story spine.
7: Because of that,
8: Rebecca started using the story spine as she taught.
7: Until finally,
8: Rebecca got hired by Pixar to teach improvisation to their writers. And so she went in and taught them a whole bunch of stuff, including the story spine.
7: And ever since then, story spine has been deeply immersed in all the movies that Pixar makes, including this summer's much-anticipated Toy Story 5.
8: I do not for one minute think Pixar would be any less successful if this didn't happen. And so this takes nothing away from that at all. The fact that an organization on that level finds value in something I created, I think is awesome.
5: I just happen to live with an 8 and 3-year-old, and I've watched Toy Story 6,000 times over the past year. So can I do it? And can you correct me if you think I'm doing it the wrong way?
8: Yes.
5: So I would say once upon a time, there's a toy named Woody. He's a sheriff and he lives in Andy's room.
13: Sheriff Woody.
5: Every day he plays with Andy, who he loves very much. Being Andy's favorite toy is the center of his world. But one day, this new toy shows up named Buzz Lightyear.
14: Buzz Lightyear to Star Command. Come in, Star Command.
5: Suddenly, Andy is much more excited about Buzz. Because of that, Woody gets jealous of Buzz.
15: You stay away from Andy. He's mine.
5: Because of that, Woody tries to push Buzz aside. Because of that, Buzz gets in trouble and leaves the house and ends up in the house across the side of the fence where a kid is really mean to his toys.
16: He tortures toys just for fun!
5: Because of that, Woody feels guilty and tries to rescue Buzz.
7: Because of that, they forge a friendship until finally they work together to rescue the toys from Sid's house.
12: To infinity and beyond!
7: Make their way back to Andy's house, and ever since then, they have been at peace with each other.
13: Woody! Buzz!
16: Oh, great!
7: Both being Andy's co-favorite toys, all living together in Andy's bedroom.
8: Scott, I could not have done that better myself.
7: I'm going to take a bow. Do you think this works so well because this is the way to tell a good story? Or do you think there's part of it that we have all been primed to look for these sort of beats and a story that sticks to them is going to resonate more because we subconsciously or consciously know what we're experiencing, whether we're reading it or hearing it or watching it?
8: I would say the story structure is inherent within us. This concept of a beginning and a middle and an end is something we experience every day from the moment we're born a million times. You wake up in the morning, you live your day, you go to sleep at night. So this concept of beginning, middle, end is just deeply embedded in our DNA. And because storytelling is our main source of communicating and satisfies so many needs and basic urges that we have, we apply this beginning, middle, and end structure to it because that's the way we understand life works.
7: What do you think this need for a beginning, middle, and end, for this kind of structure, what do you think it says about us as humans?
8: We live in a very chaotic world. And sometimes it is very hard to see the cause and effect relationship between the events we experience. And sometimes there is none. Sometimes good things happen to very bad people and bad things happen to very good people and accidents out of the blue come along and destroy your life. And I think when we create stories and we use our understanding of story structure to put events into a beginning and a middle and an end, it allows us some sense of ascendancy over the chaos that we face. So we use our ability to tell stories in order to somehow capture and restrain the chaos and best it so that we have hope that if we continue to live our best life, we will be successful and be able to overcome the relative chaos and meaninglessness that we combat each day.
7: Ken Adams is the author of How to Improvise a Full-Length Play, The Art of Spontaneous Theater.

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